I'm your host, Suranga. I have a program for you on Sinhala music. Tune it at 7 o'clock on Wednesday night for Sat Sararava. Asanna Sat Sararava Miru Geetha Valiya Sama Badadama Savasa Hatata.

That was White Fins with a new track called Your Eyes. Here's a taste from a previous White Fins release, the excellent 2014 record for the recently found Innocent. My favourite song from this album is the freak folk of Raven on White Cadillac, but there are so many good songs on the record, and here's one of the more pop-forward ones. This is Arrow Man.

0: You're listening to A Sonic Youth, and that was White Fence with Arrow Man. So this point in the show that I take a detour from regular programming. Over the past few months, the Free FM content creators have been working on one-off shows for the Free FM Detour du Jour. The idea is to create a one-hour music show that is tangential to the usual content in your weekly podcast. Highlights include my dad's tour du jour on songs about American presidents, Andrew Johnson's two-parter on songs about the Waikato, Mike Williams on songs written from the wrong point of view, and Triple SD's show named Kuri Kuri Doa Sonic Audit. My detour du jour is named Digging for Misshapen Diamonds, and it's dropped this week. It's about tracks and artists whose lack of success was not as a result of the quality of their music, but rather the time and place they recorded it, the bizarreness of their sound, the topics of their lyrics, or just bad luck. They're records that were forgotten at the time of their release, only to be rediscovered years later and often hailed as examples of what could have been. So, here's a taste of my hour-long journey into the obscure.
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0: Right, back to the religious nutjobs. This next song may be from Jesus himself. Yes, you heard me. I'm suggesting that Jesus returned to Earth in the early 70s, recorded one of the greatest acid psych albums ever,

and then left the earthly bounds again. The album is D.R. Hooker's 1972 release, The Truth. The black and white album cover centers on a long-haired, bearded man wearing a full-length Jesus robe and sash, holding an acoustic guitar on a hill in front of what I think is LA. 100 presses of the record were made, which have now been rediscovered and then re-released. You can stream the music too. Unlike other artists on the show, however, not many really know anything about the story behind the music. There was another album released in 1974, named Armageddon. I did, however, find a 2009 obituary for Donald R. Hooker II. He lived in Bethel, Connecticut, although apparently he spent time in Hawaii, Ohio, Pittsburgh, and several other areas, before settling in Loudoun, New Hampshire. Apparently he spent 8 years as an IBM computer programmer, and, as mentioned in the obituary, headed the D.R. Hooker Band. It also mentions a third album, named Rain on the Moon. I found that on YouTube, and I'm listening to it for the first time ever while writing this. It only has 1,000 views, and is released on cassette only. The record moves from folk to pretty average-sounding disco-influenced rock, definitely an artifact of its time, and definitely not an essential listen. What is an essential listen, however, is the drug-addled hippie psychedelia and evangelical Christianity of the first two D.R. Hooker albums. There's certainly a drug addict, I'd say LSD would be the one of his choice, to reborn Christian lyrical theme. The album, this is the first record, The Truth, that I'm referring to, closes with The Bible. That's the essential D.R. Hooker track, a piece of extreme acid psych punctuated with some proper metal guitar riffs. It's an insane sound for 1972. The song closes with this guitar riffing, alongside loud front-of-the-mix soloing and a drony high-pitched organ squeal as a distant-sounding Hooker recites Bible verses. Here's a taste.

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1: That was a section of D.R. Hooker's track, The Bible. While that's the most insane sounding track in the Hooker catalogue, there's a lot of other awesome songs too. The most popular track is the spiritual guidance backed by Freak Folk that is Forge Your Own Chains. Weather Girl is another awesome one. Another essential is the absolutely beautiful piano-led track Kamala from the second record. But I've got to play another piece of intense acid psych, because that to me is what makes Hooker's music so fascinating. This track is the full force opener from The Truth, The Sea.

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Find the full episode and others from FreeFM's creators on freefm.org.nz. Finally, this week, a shout out to the Jayhawks and their now 10-year-old record, Paging Mr. Proust. The Jayhawks, who formed in the mid-80s in Minneapolis, are one of the great alt-country bands. Rather than the roots rock and punk influences perhaps more heard from bands like Wilco and those who came before them, the Jayhawks are more about jangly indie and sunnied melodies. When the band released their 8th, and I think their best album, Mockingbird Time in 2012, it felt like a new beginning for the group. It was their first album since 2003, and the first to feature founding member and co-frontman Mark Olson since he abruptly left the group in 1995. However, and as great as the album was, the recording process was fractious, and Olson was soon out of the band again. And, once again, like with 97's Sound of Lies, frontman Gary Loris & Co. turned out another brilliant record which moved the band's sound more towards indie rock, Paging Mr. Proust. So, to see us off, here is subjectively, and by listing numbers objectively, the best song from the record. It's the album opener, Quiet Corners and Empty Spaces.

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0: 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Time now to take a look back at some highlights from the past week on our community interview segment. First up, we explore the implications of a recent announcement about regulating the media. Well, time for us to welcome back to the Awesome Morning Show a regular correspondent of a Thursday morning, Professor Andrew Geddes from the Faculty of Law at the University of Otago. And today we're looking at this announcement made yesterday by Media and Communications Minister Paul Goldsmith. The government has agreed to progress with disestablishing the Broadcasting Standards Authority and to look at other self-regulation options. Minister Goldsmith says New Zealand's media landscape has changed dramatically, but our regulatory settings have not kept up. Let's take a look at this more. Rena, nice to have you with us, Andrew.
1: Yeah, good morning, Jeff.
0: So maybe we could start with a little bit of history here and why broadcasting has its own sort of separate oversight regime at all.
1: Right, so electronic broadcasting is what we're talking about here is the regulation of what you might call old school forms of communication. So TV and radio being transferred over the airwaves, you know, coming into your set at home and, you know, you turn on the TV, channel one news, all that sort of stuff. Those technologies, when they were introduced into New Zealand, were introduced as kind of a state monopoly. So the state ran TV stations. The state ran all the radio stations in New Zealand. It wasn't until the 80s and the early 90s that we saw privatization and sort of private companies coming in. So that old school broadcasting was always regulated by statute because it was basically, you know, a government monopoly. And the other thing about that form of broadcasting is, of course, it comes right into your living room. So when you turn the TV on, it's sitting right there in the middle of your house beaming out at you. So for those reasons, broadcasting has always had codes, statutorily imposed codes saying here's what you can and can't basically put on the TV and radio. And those codes have been overseen by a regulatory body, in this case the Broadcasting Standards Authority, which has powers and law to impose penalties on broadcasters who fail to live up to those codes. And so what the government basically is proposing now is to get rid of that statutory authority, to get rid of the statutory ability to impose penalties on broadcasters who fail to live up to the codes and change it to something else.
0: Yes, and the reason for that is predominantly what? We hear this talk about the vast and fast changing environment for broadcasting, and I suppose that's a reference to the uptake in digital media.
1: Absolutely. So the way in which people now get content has changed so markedly that it's very difficult now to really distinguish between different forms of broadcasting communication. So, you know, TV and radio still broadcast over the waves. So, you know, some people still have their old school TV set that gets, you know, through TV waves, the picture and so on. But most people now actually get their content over the internet. And so a lot of people listening today, you know, some of you will be listening to old school radios. Others of you will have tuned in through the, you know, through the internet to listen. And of course, on the internet, there's just lots of different ways of producing content. Some of it is kind of, you know, old school. Someone brings a camera down, records, and then, you know, puts it out over a channel. Others is through YouTube. Others is through podcasts. Others is through internet-only kind of forms of, you know, talkback radio and so on and so on. And the question is, what exactly does this broadcasting standards regime catch and what falls outside it? And because if the broadcasting standards regime catches it, then, of course, it's subject to these statutorily imposed controls and the Broadcasting Standards Authority can, you know, make sure you abide by them and can punish you if you fail to live up to those codes. But if you're not covered by that regime, then there's no regulation. You can basically do whatever you want. And because that's a tough problem to kind of answer, you know, what should be caught and what shouldn't, the government's response seems to be, well, let's just get rid of the form of regulation and let everybody decide on their own.

0: any kind of controls, if they want to be controlled or not.
1: There's a lot of detail here in this question, sure. but in general, what are the codes endeavouring to ensure does and doesn't get broadcast?
0: So under the Broadcasting Act, the code has a couple, well, we can sort of split it into two different things. One is to try to ensure that broadcasters are kind of fair and balanced. The stuff they're putting out isn't kind of weighted unfairly towards sort of one point of view in society or another. And this, you know, really does go back to when TV and radio were owned by the government, because, you know, if the government owned the broadcaster, you wanted to be pretty sure that it wasn't just pumping out pro-government propaganda. So one aspect of the broadcasting standards is to make sure that what's put out is kind of fair, balanced, and accurate, kind of as a, you know, public truthiness to it. The other aspect of the broadcasting standards is to make sure that what's put out is kind of suitable. And so there are taste and decency standards in the Broadcasting Standards Code, which basically says there are certain, you know, things that you either just should not put on TV or radio or over, you know, you shouldn't broadcast. So, you know, for instance, there are certain swear words that I'm not going to say in your radio station because otherwise someone could complain about it because it's offensive. Or if it is going to be broadcast, there should be suitable warnings. You know, it should be broadcast at a suitable time, et cetera, et cetera. And so the effort in the Broadcasting Act is essentially to try to, you know, basically keep some standards, some sort of, you know, standards of truthiness and standards of decency in the stuff that gets put out via broadcasters.
1: And the process for complaining to the Broadcasting Standards Authority makes it relatively easy for Joe or Jolene citizen to make that complaint themselves.
0: Yeah, and so the idea of the Broadcasting Standards Authority is it's a no-cost way of raising concerns about how a broadcaster is acting. Now, of course, you have to go to the broadcaster first. So you don't just run off the Broadcasting Standards Authority. You can go to the broadcaster and say, hey, I think you breached the code. And the broadcaster has a chance to try to fix the problem. But if the broadcaster doesn't give you any joy, yes, there is this agency which has statutory powers to say to a broadcaster, you have breached the code, and as a consequence, here is a penalty. Now, the penalty might simply be you have to, you know, fess up to it and put a statement out, you know, that you fell short, or it could actually be a financial penalty. And so the Broadcasting Standards Authority can actually tell broadcasters either when you broadcast, you can't have any advertising for a certain period, or you just can't broadcast at all. So there is actually a penalty regime there that can be applied.
1: All right. Now, you mentioned before this kind of blurry world between broadcast in its kind of more organic conventional sense and the digital world. We did see the Broadcasting Standards Authority claim authority over a webcaster, Sean Plunkett.
0: Indeed. So the definition of what is broadcasting in the Broadcasting Act was written at a time when it was really dealing with, you know, broadcasting across radio waves or TV waves, you know, old school broadcasting. But the definition can be read in a way that catches communications over the internet of certain types of internet shows. So, for instance, Sean Plunkett, the platform, which is the reference you're making, he sits in a studio, he talks into a microphone with guests, and that goes straight out to listeners across the internet. And the Broadcasting Standards Authority said, well, that's a form of electronic communication, which is basically exactly the same as if someone's us, you know, sitting, talking now and broadcasting over radio waves. So they're not different in form. They've both been electronically broadcast out to the world. So we're able to, and we have to, according to the Broadcasting Standards Authority, because of the way the statute's written, regulate Sean Plunkett doing his thing over the internet. And of course, Sean Plunkett then took this as a chance to sort of nail himself to a cross and sort of say, oh my goodness, I'm being victimized by the state. And that had been picked up by, in particular, the Act and New Zealand First Parties, which have accused the Broadcasting Standards Authority of overreach and just trying to stretch into the internet and trying to basically, you know, shut down free speech.

0: think they're wrong. I think it's just a bog standard statutory interpretation point. But they've used this as kind of a cause célèbre, which I think has really pushed the government into taking the step. We've known for a while that, you know, the regulatory regime just isn't really fit for purpose. The growth of internet communication means that our way of trying to regulate this isn't very good at the minute. But this has really pushed, I think, that, you know, to a breaking point where the government has now said, rather than allow the Broadcasting Standards Authority to try to do the job, we just don't really like that as a regime anymore, so we're just going to get rid of it.
1: Yes, and move, it seems, towards something along the lines of a media council model. Now, where do we see this, and how does it work?
0: So broadcasting is regulated by statute, and there are statutory codes with this statutory body to oversee it. Other forms of communication, such as, you know, newspapers or magazines or newspaper websites, etc., those are subject to a form of what's called self-regulation. So there's a media council, which essentially is set up by the media organizations themselves, and anyone who wants to can join this organization and make themselves underneath the standards of that organization. So it's kind of sort of saying, yes, look, we recognize it would be good to have some sort of baseline standards for how we behave. We will establish our own standards and agree to be bound by them. But because it's self-regulatory, people don't have to join. There's nothing to say that a newspaper has to be part of this organization. And if you breach the standards, the body might tell you, oh, you breached the standards, you should do something about it, but you don't have to. There's no law standing behind this organization that makes anyone do anything. And the proposal really seems to be to just say, hey, broadcasters, if you want, you can join this media council and be subject to them. One of the points, though, is that the media council standards are different to the broadcasting standards. And in particular, the media council standards don't say anything about taste or decency. They don't have that requirement in their standards in the same way that broadcasters do. So there's going to be an interesting question as to whether it's simply going to be a change in who oversees this, or if there's going to be a change in the underlying standards that apply. Because it's very hard to see how the media council could just pick up and run with the existing standards, seeing as they're so different to what they're doing in their day-to-day job.
1: And what would be the possible benefit of joining if presumably you don't join and you have therefore the freedom to say and do what you want and not be sanctioned? Why on earth would you join?
0: One of it is kind of, you know, it shows that you're a kind of serious and sensible and responsible media outlet. So, you know, the ODT joins the media council because the ODT is a bastion of good quality journalism, and this shows that it's, you know, committed to standards in journalism and so on. There's also some practical benefits. If you're a member of the media council and subject to their oversight, your journalists, for instance, are able to go to court and report on court proceedings. You get an exemption from the Privacy Act, and so you can gather information and sort of gather your news without having to worry about, are you complying with the Privacy Act's requirements on the information you're gathering? So at various places in our law, the law says, hey, if you're an organization that's made yourself subject to the Media Council, you kind of get a benefit. But if you're Sean Plunkett just sitting in a internet, you know, sitting in a room broadcasting stuff over the internet and not actually going out into the world and doing any real journalism, there's no reason to join the Media Council. And in fact, Sean Plunkett, who could have joined it, has chosen not to because he doesn't want those pesky standards sitting over the top of him and have people complain that he's, you know, not been a proper journalist or a proper news organization. So if this measure goes through, you can bet that all the organizations that at the moment, or all the new, well, sorry, the information outlets at the moment who aren't part of the Media Council probably won't join. The ones who will join are the kind of TVNZ, Radio New Zealand. I'm sure you guys will probably join it because, you know, you're responsible, proper news outlets. So this will be the question as to if you make it self-regulatory, you know, the people who are doing a good job will join, but the people that we're worried about

0: who are hosting a free seminar on Wednesday, the 13th of May. It's going to touch on the Incorporated Societies Act 2022 and the Charities Amendment Act 2023. I'm already falling asleep, so why should I be intrigued and interested, Rob?
1: Because this is a significant change. So this affects all incorporated societies, and it affects all charities. And so, you know, nationwide, that's a huge number. In Dunedin alone, we're probably talking well over 1,000 organisations. And the things that these acts have changed are really quite significant. And so if you want to continue to be out there doing the good and getting the benefits of being a charity, then it's worth paying attention and making sure you stay on the right side of the law and get things right.
0: Now, just of course, because it is important, but it does indicate, doesn't it, that sometimes people are so immersed in the business of doing what their organisation does that they perhaps don't realise or place the significance on some of these legislative requirements that fall upon them from time to time, and it is important to stay up to date.
1: Yes. Oh, absolutely. Absolutely. So even, you know, how you report to charity services or the Incorporated Societies Registrar is changing. And especially, I mean, one of the biggest changes is we've just had passed the deadline for incorporated societies to re-register. So that was huge. It's a big thing. I haven't seen final numbers for who hasn't registered. But if you have registered, that's not the end of the story. You now have to follow your new constitution. And that new constitution also requires that you submit your annual accounts in the XRB standards. So charities have been having to do that for years. And so now all incorporated societies, whether they're charities or not, have to follow those standards. So it's really useful just to understand what's in there. It's not onerous, but it's clear and it's new. And so again, just getting on top of it, being clear, so come the end of the year, you've got the figures to hand and you can fill out the form and you can submit it easily.
0: Each of the organisations that's affected here are going to understand this to a lesser or greater degree. Each of them are going to have their own particular concerns about their own operation. So when it comes to a seminar like this, what essentially are you hoping to cover there that that you can talk about in kind of that group setting, and what other options might there be if they need to take things up one-to-one?
1: Yeah, so at the session, we'll give you the overview that will be focused on small not-for-profits. If you're big, you've probably been doing this stuff anyway, and you'll have a lawyer guiding you or a chartered accountant on staff, you know. So this is very much focused for smaller groups, so the people who aren't, this isn't their day-to-day, this is something they do as a volunteer. And so we'll bring you up to speed and make sure you understand what's important about the changes and what you need to do to bring that about. And then if you need specific advice for your specific situation, Dunedin Community Accounting has free one-to-one sessions. So they continue to be available. You can do them in person in Dunedin, or you can do them via Zoom. So available to wherever you are, and we can look at your situation and give you that specific guidance. And the interesting one about this is that the with these changes, the relationship between governance and good finances, they've become closer. And of course, they've always been gone hand in hand, but with the recent Charities Amendment Act, officers have been defined more clearly. So what is an officer in a charity? And if you're on the board, you're an officer. So what does that mean? And again, what an officer has to do was in generally accepted, whereas it's now in law. So it's worth getting up to speed. If you are an officer, what are your responsibilities as an officer? You don't want to be blindsided by something going wrong and discovering it was your responsibility afterwards. Health and safety being one of the big ones. It's very clear, you know, that there's responsibilities on those trustees or board members. And then the other one is that you have to review your governance. And so every 3 years you have to do that. What is that? What does that look like? What's sufficient? And we'll go through that in the seminar.

0: And then the other one is that if you have significant reserves, you have to give a reason for holding those significant reserves in your annual accounts. And generally, I think most organizations that have large reserves know why they've got large reserves. You've probably got large outgoings too. And so, you know, it may only be a year's worth of outgoings, but you now have to think that through and you have to make a statement about that. And it's worth thinking about that. So worth being informed about what that means and ensuring that you meet the legislation, but also that, you know, you understand what you're doing.
1: Strikes me, Rob, that being able to talk through each of the examples that you've given in a kind of a plain language environment is really helpful, because is there much in the way of plain language resource material for people who want to understand this better?
0: Yeah, yes, but whilst it's in plain language, it's still new.
1: Mm.
0: And I think that's the challenge. Even though Charity Services does a great job of interpretation and putting, you know, the statements out there, it can still be difficult. You know, what is your performance report? That's a technical term that you have to understand in order to then understand the context of the performance report, what you put in your performance report. And, you know, just in plain terms, that they're your accounts that you do at the end of the year. But they're not called accounts. But then sometimes they are called accounts. And so, just being in a room where you know, that's explained and you have an opportunity to kind of say, hey, when you're saying performance report, what do you mean? You know, if something's unclear, you get to be able to delve in and get that more info. So I think that it'd be very useful for people to be at the seminar and, you know, be opportunities to ask questions and have that conversation to ensure that you have understood it correctly, because I've read through the guidance and I think I understand, but what is sufficient for a governance review? And we may not find out for years until it reaches court. Do you know?
1: Within any new legislation needs to be tested, doesn't it?
0: Yes, and so getting some insight from people who have some expertise in this area, The seminar is presented by senior accountancy students, but they've been working with incredibly experienced chartered accountants who are all over this stuff to make sure that the information they're giving is the right information and it's accurate.
1: Very fortunate, aren't we, to have Dunedin Community Accounting supported as it is by many organisations to make this possible.
0: Yeah, absolutely. And the value of being able to go along, get that overview and understand what everyone needs to do, and then follow that up with a specific session to deal with whatever you need to deal with as well, I think is an incredible service to have available.
1: All right, let's start with the seminar itself. Details again, Rob, of when and where?
0: Yes, it is on Wednesday the 13th of May. It is at 5 p.m. and it is in the eVision Lounge at the OUSA Clubs and Society Centre on Albany Street. If you want to sign up, visit dca.org.nz there's a simple form there that you can fill in and come along. There's absolutely no charge for any of this, the individual sessions or the seminar, and the more the merrier, and we'd love to see you there.
1: And you can find out more about the services available also through the same website, dca.org.nz.
0: Absolutely.
1: Okay. Is it necessary to register to attend the seminar?
0: Yes.
1: Yes, it's helpful, isn't it?
0: Yes. Yes, it's useful to know you're coming, but don't get hung up in it. We'd rather have you there than unregistered than not there.
1: All right. Okay. Always good to catch up. Rob, thank you so much for joining us here on the Awesome Morning Show. All the best for this seminar and no doubt all the questions that will follow with the organisations that are interested and for whom this is very, very relevant and important.
0: Kia ora.
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0: Welcome to 360 Rockabilly Roundup. I'm Warren Voigt, your guide through some of the greatest rockabilly and rock and roll music of the past 50 plus years. 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And just welcome to the show, and also welcome to my special dear old friend and co-presenter for the day, Steve Buller, fresh from the vinyl vault on Wednesdays at 6. So welcome to the show, Steve.
1: Yeah, thanks for having me, Warren. It's always good to sit in on a show with you. I hope everybody out there enjoys it.
0: Well, yeah. I hope they do too, because we've got a bit of a special show tonight. We're going to do wall-to-wall Chuck Berry. And I don't know if you would be aware of it or not, but this would have been his 100th year had he still been around. And Chuck was the 101 on rock and roll. He basically, John Lennon said, if you wanted to call rock and roll another name, you'd call it Chuck Berry. And I guess that's pretty true. So we're going to kick the show into gear, and we're going to start off with, what is it, Steve?
1: Yeah, well, we're going to start off with, I'll say a few words about Chuck Berry myself.
0: Yeah, why not?
1: There's many ways you can describe him, and it's a good way to do it for his 100th birthday.
0: Yeah.
1: It's crazy that he was around so long. I know he died in 2017, but it's still not that long ago. I mean, you could call him the cornerstone of rock and roll, the foundation of rock and roll, the consciousness of rock and roll. Everybody's uses him. You know, they're taking something from his early music. I'm talking about the Stones, Eric Clapton, all of those guys that came after.

0: Chuck, John Lennon, yeah, the Beatles, everybody. You could just keep going on naming them. Yeah. And the first pick for me today was one of his most well-known songs. Came out in 1955 as a single. It was called Maybelline. Yeah. And I was quite surprised to find out that even though Chuck wrote this song, one of the co-songwriters was in there as Alan Freed, the disc jockey.
1: Yeah.
0: And they did that so that he would play the record on his show. He didn't write the song.
1: No.
0: And it turns out that that kind of thing was quite normal in the 1950s, particularly for black artists to get on mainstream radio.
1: Yeah.
0: And I think what a disgraceful way to behave for Alan Freed.
1: Well, you know, they always saw the main chance for money.
0: Yeah.
1: That's probably why Chuck was so mean about it, but you can see why.
0: Yeah.
1: And this Maybelline was apparently the first R&B, rock and roll, rockabilly, country crossover song, and it made number one R&B and number five in the US pop.
0: Yeah.
1: So why don't we do it?
0: Yeah, let's do it.

0: Maybelline, Chuck Berry, and a good pick, Steve. So,
1: thank you. Great way to start the show.
0: Indeed.
1: I always think when I hear songs like that that come from so far back that, you know, when Chuck put that song out in 1955, would even consider that two guys are sitting in a radio studio in Dunedin playing that song.
0: Yeah.
1: That's to the world.
0: 70 years later.
1: Yeah, 70 years later, it's hard to even comprehend.
0: I know.
1: But yeah, great way to start the show.
0: Right. Well, we're going to go to Nadine, 1964. This was the first single since Come On and Chuck's untimely prison term. And it was the actual follow-on to Maybelline, influenced and also apparently influenced Dylan and Bruce Springsteen's lyric runs in their songwriting. And there have been many covers, but I love the original.

0: Nadine, is that you? It was, wasn't it, Steve?
1: It was, definitely, yeah. What a great song. You can see how that influenced some of his later stuff.
0: Yeah.
1: That kind of, groove that's in there. Yeah.
0: It's great.
1: Yeah, great pick.
0: What do you got, Steve?
1: Next up, we got Back in the USA.
0: Why not?
1: It's been covered a few times. In fact, we'll be playing that in another show.
0: Yeah.
1: But this one came out in 1959 as a single.
0: Yeah, it's a great track. And love Linda Ronstadt's version of it.
1: She did, yeah. She was one of them, yeah. Yeah, the MC5 also did a great version of that.
0: And if folks stick with us next time, they'll get a surprise because we're going to be hearing about the MC5.
1: Yeah, they were a rip-roaring version of this. Yeah. I mean, can I talk about the MC5 or a Chuck Berry show?
0: Yeah.
1: Yeah, why not? Yeah. I think the MC5 were the first punk band.
0: Yeah, I'd probably go there.
1: If you go back and look at that, those albums they put in the 60s, compare it to that 70s punk stuff, they were way ahead of their time.
0: Yeah.
1: Just my opinion.
0: Right, here's Back in the USA.

0: Fantastic track, Steve. Well picked on that one.
1: Yeah, thank you. Loved that one.
0: And I think we're going to go to School Days.
1: School Days, yeah.
0: Yeah. 1957, rock and roll anthem with Hail, Hail, Rock and Roll in the chorus. It was number 3 Hot 100, number 1 R&B on the After School Sessions album.
1: Great.
2: Up in the morning and out to school, the teacher is teaching the golden rule.

0: Hail, hail, rock and roll. And we can't say fear on that, can we, Steve?
1: No, we cannot.
0: But we're going to follow that up with No Particular Place to Go, which is a favourite of mine.
1: Classic Chuck.
0: Ah, it's brilliant. Yeah. It's got a great, another one with a great groove to it. 1964, and very similar to School Days in its riff and its melody. And it was number 10 US, number 2 New Zealand, number 3 UK. And this was on his From St. Louis to Liverpool album, Steve.
1: Right, yeah, very recognisable song. When you think of Chuck Berry, that's one of the few that you immediately go to in your head.
0: Yeah,
1: brilliant song.
0: Great lyrics too.
1: It is.

0: founders. Actually, there needs to be a separation, right? Because ultimately, and this is the point that's being made on the page, it's great, you had a fantastic interaction, but actually you need to be shooing that bird away and actually discouraging that interaction, because otherwise it's detrimental to the bird. It could actually mean that it relies too much on humans and doesn't seek its own food, so it doesn't seek a partner, doesn't seek breeding, and therefore actually life is shortened for that bird because of the fact that it's actually it's become domesticated and it shouldn't be. And straight away I'm like, well, I'd love it if a bird comes sat on my shoulder, right? Genuinely, I'd be like, oh, that's fantastic. But then I did see the flip side. So it's like, it's one of those, you know, where does that leave us?
1: Well, I think it's best not to get too tied up in knots about it. I think it's one bird, and you know, that interaction with the bird, it could bring a lot of joy to a few people, right?
0: Agreed.
1: I mean, I've been on a walk recently, and you know how the little piwaka waka follow you everywhere.
0: Oh, good, yeah.
1: And it's so cool to see. It's so fun, and it's that engagement. It's an interesting one. I kind of think it's a good thing for people to be aware of, not to encourage it overly generally, but I think it's a bit of a one-off situation, and so I don't think it's worth getting tied up in knots over personally, because it's quite unusual.
0: Yes, yeah, it would be. You know, not many birds that once they're rehabilitated would. Mm. Most birds once they're rehabilitated would go back into the wild and actually go and do their wild thing. You know, that's the important. That's what you're putting them there for. Mm. But this is one where obviously it's found an interesting way to kind of like, you know, sneak past the, you know, going and finding food itself and foraging. It's kind of going to come and just, you know, tap you on the shoulder.
1: Yeah.
0: And just say,
1: I mean, it kind of shows how clever they are, really, doesn't it?
0: They're smart animals. Birds, they say bird-brained, but actually I think birds are actually like, but they use bird-brained and we sort of talk about, you know, being stupid. But I mean, I've got chickens. There's nothing stupid about my chickens. Like, they genuinely, some days they're very stupid, but in general, right? Mm. They know when it's food time. Yeah, they know. Yeah. They watch the humans. They line up outside the window and look into the house.
1: They'd come in and help themselves if they gave them half the chance.
0: Well, chickens do come inside the house, and then you get poo everywhere. It's like horrible. But anyway, they're smart animals, you know, generally. But anyway, I want to talk about you and Art Centre and other bits and pieces in a second. But before we do, I'm going to get a word from our wonderful sponsor.
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0: Have you been at Casa Valencia?
1: Yeah, I have. Only once, actually, but I bought the most amazing, I think it was like a croissant or something. But yeah, beautiful pastries.
0: Yes.
1: Yeah.
0: Well, they're literally like three doors down from where I work on Musselburgh Rise. So I'm there every day.
1: Right.
0: Like genuinely, literally every single day.
1: Have you got a favourite thing?
0: Empanadas.
1: Oh, yeah.
0: I just walk in there and they look at me and they go, one of each. They do like a chicken empanada and a beef mince empanada.
1: Okay.
0: And very different. One's in puff pastry, one's in short crust pastry. And they just literally look at me, one of each. And I'm like, yeah. And they bag them up.
1: Right.
0: I'm in and I'm gone. And very reasonably priced, too. So that's like, you know, they're just like fantastic. And there's wonderful people. That's the other side of it as well. I'm a big believer that food can be cooked with love.
1: Mm.
0: And their food is cooked with love, and you can taste it.
1: Yeah,
0: you know, genuinely. So that's a wonderful thing. So if you have, I mean, if anyone has listening, get yourself down there because it's some fantastic food. Always good. So now I want to talk about you. I want to talk about. I know you've stepped in very at last minute for us, which is fantastic. And cards on the table. You and me know each other already because we both sit on the board of the Dunedin Midwinter Carnival Trust. But you're here as director of Art Centre. So perhaps for people, I mean, again, we've had some of our trust meetings in the Art Centre premises, right? Mm. But even to me, like until recently, I didn't know that the place existed, what it was about, until we met each other, obviously. So maybe give the listeners a bit of a rundown of where things are. And we're in the 40th year, aren't we? This is a special year for you. So maybe you give us a little bit of rundown of how you and Arts Centre got to

0: where it's got to, and then we'll go from there.
1: Sure. Yeah, it is quite interesting how many people don't know about Art Centre, despite it being around for 40 years.
0: Yes.
1: And that is partly because we operate a little below the radar. We're a mental health and addiction service. We're a small non-profit. We don't have big advertising budgets, but we're also, you know, creating a space that's like a safe, stigma-free space for people who are facing mental health challenges. And, you know, the aim of Art Centre is to support their recovery journey, whatever that may look like. And that can go up and down depending on the day or the week or the month. So it's a very accessible, you know, community space. Effectively, what we do is we support we hire artists, we train them up to as our staff to be aware of mental health related practice. And they effectively just support people to be creative, and it's a free service. So anyone who's, you know, might be suffering from anxiety, depression, or whatever, can, you know, or addictions, can come to us, and we will support them to be creative, to express themselves, and explore what creativity can mean to them. And, you know, it's a real. It can be a challenging process if you don't consider yourself an artist.
0: Yeah.
1: It's like, well, I can't draw, I can't this, I can't that. You know, from the age of about, you know, as soon as we get to high school, usually we start saying, oh, well, I can't draw because that person draws better than me. So, you know, and I can't sing. There's a lot of things that we kind of talk ourselves out of.
0: Yeah.
1: And the reality is that we can all make marks on paper. We can all make noise. We can all be creative. So it really is about finding that creativity within ourselves and expressing it however you might want to. So, and we've got lots of different ways of doing that. We do have a bit of a focus on the visual arts and crafts.
0: Yeah.
1: So that's quite a big thing. So that encompasses painting, printmaking, jewellery, glass arts, mosaics, all sorts of things in between, like collage and sculptural things, and we've got a woodworking making area and all that. But we also have a music studio, we have a creative writing group, and we have a ceramic whole studio set up with a kiln and a wheel and all the things you need to do that. And that's very popular as well. So it is about making, and we have this philosophy where, you know, we're a working art studio, so we're not just, you don't come and just hang out and do nothing.
0: Yep.
1: If you're coming to Art Centre, you come and you be creative.
0: Mm.
1: And, you know, we're not going to tell you have to do it in a particular way. We'll support you to do it in a way that's meaningful for you and within the resources and the equipment and things that we've got access to. But it's you know, for some it's like a lolly shop, right? It's just full of materials and equipment and all sorts of opportunities to be creative. And so there's a lot of joy in the space. You know, we have a lot of good times helping people. And it's just so amazing to see people learn, grow, and explore and make mistakes. You know, make mistakes in a safe and supportive environment. We encourage people to make mistakes. That's part of the art-making process. And for us, it all comes back to it being part of the creative process. So it's the act of doing and being creative and giving things a go. And, you know, ideally, you might focus in, get into that, what they call the flow state, which is a little bit like meditating. You know, it's mindful, it's positive for your well-being in multiple different ways. And there's a lot of research on the value of creativity in so many ways. But it is also about people having the chance to express themselves, you know, whether that's in poetry, music, or the visual arts. And

0: you know, it's quite empowering to make something, to learn a process, to apply that, and to come out with something, you know, that you can take away. People can make things for their whānau, or their family, or their friends, or whoever, or for themselves. And then there's opportunities on top of that. There's lots of different events and workshops and different things that we do that give people a further chances to step into that, you know, the artistic world. So that might be having an exhibition. It might be being part of a poetry book, or coming and doing a show here. We have a show on Otago Access Radio as well. Sometimes that involves live people, you know, doing their poetry or singing, or whatever.
1: Yeah.
0: And, you know, for some people, seeing their work in an exhibition up on the wall, framed, looking beautiful as part of a show, that's incredibly powerful. And, you know, to be able to show that to friends and family. And then, you know, sometimes for someone you don't even know to buy your work, again, that's super validating.
1: Yeah.
0: Yeah, there's all sorts of little opportunities that arise, and some of those are just about connection, connecting with other people, and that sort of environment of peer support at Art Centre, just by bringing all those people together. And we do work with, throughout the year, a couple of hundred people.
1: Yeah.
0: Not all at the same time, obviously.
1: Yeah.
0: But, you know, over a year, it's that support that people get, that connection with others, friendships blossom, and, you know, that continues outside Art Centre. So it is creating a whole lot of support for people, and you know, people move on and go on and do other things. They might, you know, choose to study art further, but even if they don't, they develop an appreciation and a practice that, you know, hopefully will, you know, give them something to fall back on or support their well-being in life generally.
1: So is that how it started 40 years ago? Like, did it start 40 years ago? Sort of something slightly different, and this is now what it's evolved into, or was that kind of always the underlying premise, and it's just got bigger or smaller or whatever.
0: Well, it has got bigger and it has changed over time in different ways. But at the core of it is the belief that everyone can be creative, and that people who are facing mental health challenges should be given the opportunity to be creative. And often they face additional barriers to accessing things that you or I might find a bit easier. You know, if you're suffering from depression, anxiety, or something else, like a significant mental health issue that could be ongoing, you're not necessarily going to be able to join up to that group and just bowl along and, you know, she'll be right. You know, it requires a bit more thought and support. So yeah, going back to the history, it is an interesting history. You know, Art Centre was formed in 1986, at Cherry Farm Hospital. It was the vision of the then superintendent, who was a visionary lady. Her name was Julia Aronui Faid. And, you know, she had travelled internationally. She was in Perth in the hospital there, saw what they had there and was like, wow, this is amazing. We need to do this at Cherry Farm. So that's just north of Dunedin in sort of the Waikawaiti area. So, you know, that the old institutional model was still in vogue at the time. Mental hospitals were a thing.
1: Yeah.
0: But they were also, they knew that they were going to be disestablished. And there was a whole process of disestablishing those institutions, which is generally a positive thing, you know, getting people back out into the community. But what was going to be there for them when they were out there? You know, some not necessarily much support. So I think Art Centre has helped provide some of that support. But, yeah, so there was this whole process of deinstitutionalisation happening. So they set Art Centre up

0: as an independent little unit within Cherry Farm Hospital right from the start.
1: Oh.
0: And there was a little bit of support from the DHB. They never thought it would last a year.
1: Here we are 40 years later.
0: Here we are. And there was some support from the National Arts Council, from the local iwi out at Karatane, multiple organisations really. And so it was originally called the Creative Expression Unit. And they, you know, did a whole range of really cool things, events. They actually held a conference on arts and health back in the I think the late 80s. It was a really a brilliant initiative, and they did some really cool events. But there was that transition out into the community. So, you know, when we first started in Dunedin, we were in Filial Street, and since then we've moved another four times. So there's been a few shifts. And right now we're in a lovely big space on Prince's Street that is below Hayward's Auction House. It's like walking into a department store of art.
1: Yeah.
0: You know, it's so cool. And it's probably one of the better spaces we've had. It's on ground level, which makes it accessible. And a number of people that come to us do have, you know, disabilities or need something that is accessible. And so that's important. It's nice and light, and it still feels part of the community. It's not hidden away too much. Mm. It's a really, really lovely space. So if anyone is interested in coming and talking to us and being part of Art Centre, anyone can do that. There are some eligibility criteria.
1: I was going to ask about that, because it's like my question was going to be how does someone get to Art Centre in the sense of is there a referral from a GP, or is there a from a mental health service or something, or is it a, like you say, an eligibility criteria of someone walking in and kind of going, do I fit the criteria? What's the go on that?
0: So because we're a non-clinical space and they're very much community-focused, we try and make it very accessible. So people can self-refer. There is no referral form. There's no referral process in that traditional sense. So people can just come and talk to us. However, there is some criteria, because our funding largely has come from the health system. We prioritise people who are receiving support for a mental health or addiction issue. So
1: people
0: need to be seeing a health professional of some description. And that's quite broad who that can be. I mean, it could be a mental health team or a counsellor or a peer support worker or a whānau or a navigator, a whole range of things. And as long as they're seeing someone for a mental health or addiction issue, they can, you know, come in and they're over 17 years, you know, 17 years or over.
1: Yep.
0: They can come into Art Centre and see if it works for them. We do get a lot of people who are supported to come through mental health teams, through peer support agencies, and various different people.
1: Because you must be well known within that kind of sphere of people that, you know, that kind of sort of, you know, there's sort of wraparound care services that already exist throughout, I suppose.
0: Yeah, absolutely. And we really try and build those networks so that, you know, because people are always changing as well. So it's important for us to go out and make those connections, make sure people know how they can support someone to come to Art Centre. Yeah.
1: Yeah, cool. So it was. How long have you been involved personally?
0: Well, I've been there just over 10 years, almost 10 and a half years.
1: Yeah.
0: So, I mean, my background is really in arts and events, a lot of event management. So, going into a sort of a more health-focused sort of area was new for me, but it was also kind of similar because, you know, I've worked in a lot of small nonprofits that are art-focused, and, you know, we're another one of those. And so there's a bit of learning to do around the mental health sector and what's best practice in the mental health sector, what's person-centred care, And

0: and the approaches like Te Whare Tapa Whā, you know, models like that, that are holistic models of health, there's a lot of things that, you know, to learn to work effectively in that space. But, you know, it's a lot of it's common sense as well. And for my job, I'm more sort of in the office and reporting to the board and to funders and stakeholders and things like that, rather than working hands-on with the artists that come. So we call everyone that comes an artist.
1: Yep.
0: Because when they're an art centre, they're being creative.
1: Yes.
0: And that's all it takes to be an artist. You know, you could argue about whether you're good or whatever, but to us, that's beside the point.
1: It's kind of subjective anyway, isn't it?
0: It is,
1: to be
0: totally.
1: Fair. Like, you know, beauty is in the eye of the beholder.
0: Yeah, and if you create something, you know, we encourage people just to give things a go and not judge them. You know, we're so conditioned to judge, oh, it's... and compare, but that's not what we're about. We're not there to judge and compare you, you know. So we're there just to support you, people to be creative as part of their wellbeing. So that can look like a whole range of things.
1: Mm. So how many staff do you have there that are helping the artists? Obviously, you said you sit more in the office and dealing with the funding and stuff like that, but how many, you say you trained up artists to come and obviously look after the creative side of things. How many people do you actually have working there on a full-time, permanent, part-time basis?
0: Yeah, so there's seven other staff, and not all of them are full-time. Right. So there's a mix of hours. And because we're working with a lot of artists, you know, the staff who are artists as well, they value their own practice. And so having a not quite full-time hours actually suits some of the staff really well.
1: Yeah.
0: So they can continue their practice, which is also good for us. And, you know, some of those roles, there's a range of roles there. We have a deputy director, we have an outreach coordinator. So, you know, the outreach program we have is beyond Dunedin. So when we say outreach, we mean we've got teams in other regional centres who are also doing this work in a different way, because we don't have lots of art centres spaces all over the region, but they use community spaces to help people be creative. And so we've got a team in Oamaru, Wanaka, Cromwell, and we've also got someone we work with in Balclutha. So they're running what we call creative wellbeing sessions, in some cases twice a week, in those spaces. And, you know, those regions, you know, they have a need for people to have spaces like this as well, you know. And a lot of times, you know, the regions are poorly served in terms of services. They just have less people, less services.
1: Yeah.
0: And so being able to provide, you know, creative wellbeing sessions in different places is, you know, I think it's a really important way for us to share the value that we, you know, the things that we're doing at Art Centre on a broader regional level. And, you know, they really appreciate it, and those communities, you know, really value it.
1: I've got some more questions for you. Before we do, I'm just going to get another quick word from our wonderful sponsor.
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1: So I've got a question. Let's say I'm wanting to use the services that are provided by Art Centre, and I sort of turn up and I meet the criteria, and I'm like, so great. So what are your hours? How does it work? Like if I come in and sort of like go, I want to make a jar, you know, or pottery or something around. Is that something that I can come in and do like every minute of every day that you're open, or is it done, or do you run sessions? Do you have classes? Is it purely supervisory that the staff are there, or is it they teaching as well. Am I making sense?
0: Yeah, like, totally. There's some really good questions there. And, you know, I think we do need people to be reasonably independent, but we expect people to need a bit of support when they start. And we run what we call creative sessions throughout the week. So each day of the week, there's one or two different creative sessions. So there's a Tuesday mornings is a creative writing group. Tuesday afternoons is a pottery session. You know, different days will have different focuses.
1: Yep.
0: And so we've got different team members that lead that. And that's a really good way for people to start, especially if they haven't tried something before. So we definitely support people to learn some skills and techniques and learn about the materials and equipment. But we're not like a school or a polytech art school. You know, we're not teaching in that same way. So if you come in and say, I want guitar lessons, we're going to say, well, we can help you learn on the guitar, but we're not like a tutor that you can book into each week for a good, you know, like yep. like a paid tutor would be.
1: Mm.
0: So there are some little differences, but, you know, there's a lot of similarities because effectively we are supporting people to be creative. And, you know, we will sit down with each person and do an art plan with them based on, you know, what their interests are. How can we help that person be creative, you know? So it's a conversation at first, and then, you know, people will often start with a creative session. They'll, you know, meet some other people while they're doing that, which is always positive. And eventually they'll get to the point where they know some basics, they'll start exploring, and, you know, they might want to come at a time that suits them. And most people do come at a time that suits them. So we don't have terms and classes that you enroll for as such. It is quite fluid, and that's intentional because, you know, not everyone is able to, you know, book or commit to a big, you know, a big series of things. I'm trying to think of the other parts to your question. There's an element of interdependence and, you know, obviously some people will need a bit more support than others.
1: Yeah.
0: Sometimes people need a lot of support, and we might have to say to them, you need some support to actually be here.
1: So they'll bring someone with.
0: Yeah.
1: And yeah.
0: Yeah. Okay. And so if they don't organise that, we may ask them to. And sometimes, you know, people may just come for an hour once a week. There's one guy who's been coming for 1 hour once a week for 28 years.
1: Wow.
0: But
1: that's like, I guess that's like some kind, in my mind, that's like a mental anchor for that individual, which might be a genuine grounding of that person once a week, is that regimented thing in their life, which will be absolutely valuable, like will be incredibly valuable to that individual. We are probably something you and I can't even quantify, I would guess.
0: Yeah. I think there's no doubt that Art Centre provides a real sense of purpose in different ways for different people, but it's a space of ho'ora, of well-being, and we try and make it so that it is quite holistic.
1: So that was going to be my next question, was like, how much commitment from an individual is required in order to be part of what you're doing? And it sounds like, you know, one hour a week, but that would be more than enough to be included and be part.
0: Yeah, for sure. And some people, there's a few people that will come every day, and it's really important for them to come, but they won't be there all day.
1: No.
0: You know, so it's quite individual, and it depends what else they've got going on in their lives. Some people need help just to get there in terms of transport or various things like that. So we just try and tailor it to the individual and make it easy and accessible, really.
1: So this is the big question, right? If you're not charging people for this service, I'm sure you're running on the smell of an oily rag because most charitable organisations are these days. Mm. Where's your funding coming from?
0: Well, it largely goes back to that link with the health system. So initially,

0: the District Health Board, now Health New Zealand, we have a contract. And that contract's been, it has to be renewed all the time.
1: Yeah.
0: But, you know, we've been receiving a contract. We've had a contract with the health system for our whole history, pretty much. We also have a contract with the Ministry of Social Development to support community participation for the disability community. So they're the main anchors in terms of our support. And we're very fortunate as an organisation, and there's creative spaces like us throughout New Zealand. There's 70 or so of them. And some of them do run on the smell of an oily rag and are fundraising from one year to the next. We're quite fortunate in that we have some stable funding. Even so, there's no guarantees with that. Contracts get reviewed, governments change, new people come in, new managers, et cetera, at higher levels. And, you know, you've got to be delivering and you've got to be, you know, always looking at your options and hopefully spreading the funding, you know, the income that you receive from more than one source so all your eggs aren't in one basket. So, yeah, we're in a very lucky positive position. We're well stocked with, you know, all the equipment and materials we need. But even so, we accept donations and we receive quite a lot of donations of art materials from people and from some businesses like, you know, Gallery De Novo and others around town, you know, give us their old frames and you know, framing is really expensive.
1: Yeah, you know,
0: so for us to frame a whole exhibition would just be well out of our budget. But by getting all these old frames, some of them with glass and matte board, you know, we make them fit. We make the artwork and the frame fit and we make it look beautiful and it does look good.
1: And that is where we need to end. Well, we told you we'd run out of time. Thank you very much for joining me, Paul. I've learned a lot and I know you already, so I'd love to have you on the show another time as well, but thank you very much for coming.
0: Oh, you're welcome.
1: Well, that's a wrap for this week. Thank you for tuning in. I've been Richard Knights, and you've all been wonderful. Remember, if you're looking for robust, respectful adult debate about all things local and further afield, and a welcoming online community doesn't take itself too seriously, come and find What's News Dunedin on Facebook and join our fun. 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

0: So we're back and we are continuing our conversation with Dr. Mahmoud Zeidan. Thank you for being here. Last time we talked about you growing up in Gaza, your medical studies in Egypt, your work as a medical doctor in Gaza, and the Israeli attacks on Gaza prior to October 2023. Now we resume our conversation by focusing on the current genocide in Gaza. فمشكور دكتور محمود على العودة لنا للجلسة الثانية. طبعا المرة الفاتت تحدثنا عن تربيتك في غزة ثم دراستك الطب في مصر وعملك 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
1: So finally I had asked Dr. Mahmoud about the current genocide beginning on the 7th of October 2023, what Hamas's motivations might have been at the time, and also the signification of the naming of the operation Al-Aqsa Storm. So he prefaced it by saying that he doesn't wish to justify the actions of any one party or another. However, just as a regular civilian trying to kind of understand what was going on at the time, he notes that in 2023, the provocations and the attacks coming from the extremist right-wing Israeli government had reached their zenith. Likewise, Hamas specifically, the resistance more generally, and Gaza even more generally, had come under the most extreme form of siege and had been placed into a corner in an unprecedented way. The pressure, which he notes came as a result of the siege, had encompassed all aspects of life. Speaking on a personal, in a personal capacity, he talks about how he at the time was obviously working at a hospital, and he notes how by this point salaries would come much later than normal. So whereas normally you would get a monthly salary, salaries would come now only every 45 or 50.

pays. There were furthermore escalations already underway during this year, as the Israelis were constantly attacking.

earth puts forth new life again. Green grasses grow, flowers lift their heads, and over all the plain, wonder spreads of life.

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Hope you're enjoying tonight's New Zealand Music Month show. It's all month for the month of May, and there'll be lots of shows on this station, I'm sure, covering New Zealand Music Month. So that was Breaks Co-op with The Other Side. Now we're going to go back to the legends of the Dunedin sound. Here is The Chills with I Love My Leather Jacket.

beautiful track from Herbs from our featured LP Long Ago, that was On My Mind. Now next up, let's go to, where are we next? Sorry, I lost track, my little list has just left. That's all right, here we go, let's go with Tammy Nielsen and her tribute to Mavis Staples. Here is Sister Mavis.

Hope you enjoyed tonight's New Zealand Music Month show. That was some classic 80s New Zealand rock music from Dragon with April Sun in Cuba. And before that, we had Tammy Nielsen with her tribute to Mavis Staples. So let's go back to tonight's featured LP, Long Ago by Herbs. Here is In the Ghetto.

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That was Troy Kingy and The Clutch from their The Ghost of Freddie Caesar album, with All Your Ships Have Sailed. Look, we're just about to run out of time here. Probably got time for one more track, but I want to thank you for joining me once again as I bring you the best of my vinyl record collection every fortnight on a Wednesday between 6 and 7pm. Now, I should also tell you I will be guesting on another show on the station. On Saturday afternoon at 3 o'clock, we'll be doing a live show on 360 Rockabilly Roundup with my good friend Warren Voigt. And we're going to be celebrating the music of Chuck Berry, one of the foundation stones of rock and roll music. And I'm really looking forward to that. So you are more than welcome to join us live at 3 p.m. on Saturday. So thank you once again for listening. I'll see you in a fortnight, and I will leave you with a song from our featured LP tonight, Long Ago by Herbs. Here is Nuclear Waste.

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23-year-old German with a new deal. And Brighton in a position to qualify for European football and potentially even the Champions League, such has been their impressive run recently. Well, they are at home today to Wolves. John Southall.

0: if the president of the republic leaves power due to perhaps incapacity, perhaps a vacancy or death, then there might be a struggle among those who are still in place to want to cling to power. But now, with the decision to introduce the post of vice president, it would mean that that is the person who is going to take over power when the president is no longer there. Now the vice president will stay in place, finish the mandate, and then organize elections. But then the opposition are also criticizing this policy because they believe that the vice president needed to have been elected with the president and not appointed. And they fear that giving an unelected official a constitutional mandate to lead the nation might not be a legitimate thing to do. And that's why many people are very critical of the move, saying that it was done with little or no consultation with the opposition and civil society. And one senator from the ruling party even said that the process was rushed and also suspicious. So there's a lot of controversy surrounding this position of the vice president.
1: Paul, he's been in power for 44 years, as you said. How old are you?
0: I'm 28 years old.
1: So he's the only leader you've ever known. It must be really, really difficult for, you know, Cameroonians, for the public to imagine a Cameroon without Biya.
0: That's right. For most people in Cameroon, Paul Biya is the only president they've known. I, for one, have only known Paul Biya. I only heard of President Ahmadou Ahidjo and read of him in history books. The country is made up of mostly young people. So Paul Biya really is some sort of an incarnation of Cameroon, if I could put it in those words. And so people tend to attribute or refer Cameroon to Paul Biya. So Paul Biya is synonymous with Cameroon. And, you know, people now are starting to feel that, well, what would become of this country if the man who incarnated the state institutions is no longer there? It's true the opposition say that there'll always be continuity, but it's really going to be some sort of a mystery that people will want to find out what would be the future of Cameroon. Are we going to be stable? Are we going to be in peace? Are we going to witness change from, you know, things as we used to know them before? Are we going to have a new president who might ensure that women and young people have more opportunities, who are going to ensure that there are jobs, that people are free to express themselves, the media are free to do their job without being fearful of whether they'll be repressed? So these are some of the things that people are thinking, that's on the minds of people. But I should say as well that most people have gotten too used to the president of the republic. And when you ask people from the ruling party, they'll tell you that, well, the president of the republic has been there. We know him. He's the wisest man in the country. So it's of no benefit to start thinking of what will happen when he's not there, because we need to make the most of his wisdom now that he's in place. And those are the words of his supporters in the ruling party. But the opposition also says that, well, we are hopeful that we've already seen 44 years of his leadership, and it's time that another person also came on board for us to measure or compare if at all there is any major difference between Paul Biya and the next person.
1: BBC Africa's Paul Ngie. You're listening to the documentary from the BBC World Service. This is The Fifth Floor, and I'm Farna Kamidi. Sasha is a young Russian man in his 20s. He lives in Germany on a humanitarian visa and cannot go back to Russia. This means he can't easily meet up with friends and loved ones who live back home. Recently, however, he came up with a unique solution to his problem, and the film he made about it for social media has attracted online attention. Tatiana Kovtun from BBC Russian joins me now from Riga to discuss this in more detail. So, Tatiana, let's talk a little bit about Sasha's circumstance and situation. He's living in Germany. Why?
2: Sasha, he's an immigrant. He moved to Berlin in 2022. At the beginning of the full-scale invasion, he was working at one of the Russian independent media outlets, Echo of Moscow. Actually, during that time, he was able to work from Russia, but then his editorial office was shut down by the authorities because of word censorship.

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I'm Dougal Stevenson. Tune in to Otago Access Radio for Heritage Matters as Southern Heritage Trust explores what makes Dunedin the nation's heritage capital. The wonderful stock of historic buildings will be explored, as well as early European settlement, Maori life in past centuries, and tales of gold. Heritage Matters is broadcast on the first Monday of each month at 9:30 a.m. and replayed the following Sunday at 7 p.m. Heritage Matters is proudly supported by Heritage New Zealand. Pohere Tauranga.

clouds broke, they broke, and oh, what a break for me, babe. Now I can see the sun up high. They were causing us down.

folks. This is John Agnes inviting you to join me on the Jukebox Highway on Otago Access Radio 105.4 FM, where we'll be conjuring up visions of back roads and long hauls, truck stop food, and roadhouse coffee, all with some of the best music you've never heard on Sunday afternoon from 3 to 4. 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
1: 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And you'll find all of it here, in the joy of classical music.
2: I am free. I'm here today in a Nonesuch closet. I'm very happy to be here today, surrounded by all kinds of great music. And I'm going to go in here, grab a few records that I selected as being ones that I've listened to a lot that really touch me, and I'm just going to go on and do it. I hear it in the air. I feel it in the air. Who's your neighbor? Who's your friend? I'm going with a Skoretsky. It starts off and it's like you put it on and it's dead silent. And then you start to hear this, what I think is a boatload of upright basses and cellos playing this real low sound. And it just like leaks into the pores of who you are and starts to fill you up. And it's like, man, it's so beautiful. It just creeps in on you. And it's about the Holocaust. It's three movements. The second one was based on a quote that this woman who had been imprisoned during the Holocaust, it's a Polish woman, she was put in a jail cell, and she had, amongst lots of graffiti by prisoners in the jail cell, she said, "Oh, mama, do not cry for me, no. Immaculate Queen in heaven, always support me." So it's a beautiful prayer. And the record, this music is a prayer, like all good music is. And it starts so minimal, and maybe it's because it's like that, it was easier for me to understand than music that might be have much more information and be more ornate and have much more like contrapuntal shit going on, all this stuff. There's a simplicity in the unison playing of it and the harmony. The way it grows and the way it moves and the sentiment of it fills me up and makes me want to be better, and it's so good. It will live on much longer than us, and will be an important thing in the world, whatever happens with it. Sticking out here, it's a Jeff Parker record.
1: Nonesuch Selects is a YouTube series where artists visit the office of Nonesuch Records, select some of their favourite albums from the music library, and talk about their choices. Flea is the bassist with rock band the Red Hot Chili Peppers, and was recently on site promoting his new Nonesuch jazz album, Honora, and his first selection was Henryk Gorecki's Symphony No. 3. I'd never heard of it, but after listening to his description, I was intrigued, and I wanted to know more. Kia ora koutou, I'm Andrew Johnstone, and welcome to episode 153 of The Joy of Classical Music. This week, I'm doing something I have only ever done once before, devoting a whole episode to one piece of music, Henryk Gorecki's Symphony No. 3. Otherwise known as the Symphony of Sorrowful Songs, it's generally considered to be a work about the Holocaust, but according to Gorecki, it's more about grief and loss. Composed in 1976, the symphony was recorded and released by Nonesuch Records in 1992, and within 2 years, it had sold an astonishing 1 million copies. Of the success, Gorecki said that it stemmed from it hitting the right note for people who had lost something and needed a way to process their own feelings of loss and suffering. With a more informed analysis of the work, here's composer, pianist, music historian, and educator, Robert Greenberg.
3: On April 4th, 1977, Henryk Gorecki's Third Symphony received its premiere at the Royan Festival in southwestern France. Gorecki, a 43-year-old native of Poland, had composed the symphony during the final 3 months of 1976. The symphony aroused a firestorm of controversy at the festival. Founded in 1964,

The festival's full name was the Royon International Festival of Contemporary Art. Contemporary with a capital C. Royon was the place to go if you wanted to hear the newest of the new, the spikiest of the spiky, the fingernails on the blackboard cutting edge of musical modernism composed by the likes of Gheorghe Ligeti, Krzysztof Penderecki, Bruno Maderna, Yanis Xenakis, Karlheinz Stockhausen, and yes, Henrik Goretzky, who was known for his uncompromising commitment to modernism. So imagine the audience's reaction when it heard a slowly unfolding, sublimely metaphysical, entirely tonal, three-movement, 55-minute-long work for orchestra and soprano. Here is the gorgeous and heartbreaking second half of the symphony's second movement. It sets to music an inscription scrawled on the wall of cell number 3 in the palace, the Gestapo headquarters in Zakopane in southern Poland. The graffito is signed and dated by an 18-year-old girl named Helena Wanda Blazusa-Kauna, who had been imprisoned there on September 25th of 1944. Helena's thoughts went to her mother, who she personifies in her prayer-like words as the Virgin Mary. The inscription reads, "No, mother, do not weep. Most chaste Queen of Heaven, support me always. Hail Mary, full of grace." Hail Mary, full of grace. So begins the Ave Maria, the prayer to the Holy Mother. Goretzky's setting is sublimely beautiful. It projects a sense of aching innocence and terrible tragedy and concludes with what can only be heard as a funeral knell. Moments ago, I asked us to imagine the audience reaction when this music was premiered at the modernistic hotbed that was the Royon International Festival. The majority of the audience reacted very badly. For them, the music was, according to Michael Steinberg, quote, "undistinguished apostasy, a betrayal of the avant-garde," unquote. Every single one of the Western music critics in attendance savaged the symphony. For example, the Austrian critic Dietmar Polacek, writing in the Music Magazine of Austria, claimed that the symphony was, quote, "simply adding to the decadent trash that encircle the true pinnacles of avant-gardism," unquote. Writing in the music journal Musica, the German cultural critic Heinz Koch was somewhat kinder, saying only that the symphony, quote, "drags through three old folk melodies and nothing else for an endless 55 minutes," unquote. Writing in the magazine Hi-Fi Stereophony, the German critic Hans-Klaus Jungheinrich was not kind at all. Quote, "In reality, this non-composition has irrevocably paved the way down the wrong path to a childish new simplicity, to an urgent warning for all who are interested in the development of real musicality," unquote. Among the audience was the conductor and composer Pierre Boulez. According to musicologist Luke Howard, quote, "Goretzky himself recalled that at the premiere, he found himself sitting next to a prominent French musician, Boulez, who, after listening to the 21 repetitions of an A major chord at the symphony's conclusion, loudly exclaimed, 'Merde,'" unquote. We will hear that repeated A major chord at the conclusion of this lecture. Interestingly, every single one of the Polish critics in the audience declared the symphony to be a masterwork. Their approbation had nothing to do with national pride or Polish chauvinism. It was simply that the Polish critics got it. They understood that the piece was a mirror of the Polish experience of the mid-20th century, framed using poetry, historical allusions, and musical materials that went all the way back to the glory days of the Polish-Lithuanian Commonwealth of the 16th century. As for the reaction of the Western musical community to the symphony,
Goretzky could

0: not have cared less. As a child who had suffered in situ with the Nazi invasion and occupation of Poland, and as an adult had had to deal with the bureaucratic madness of communist Poland, Goretzky couldn't give a crap about what anyone from France or Germany or Austria thought about his symphony. And for that, we would press him to our bosoms, if only we could. He died in 2010. The Third Symphony is a work Goretzky had to compose. It was written during an extraordinary time in Polish history, during the storm of riots and strikes in 1976 that led 4 years later to the founding of the Solidarity Labor Union. With revolution in the air, Goretzky felt empowered to bear witness to the events that shaped his life and his world. Referring to his Third Symphony, Goretzky said in an interview, quote, "What I write is my commentary on what is happening around me. I don't live in an ivory tower. I participate in life. The war that went through here, and then that damned communism, and now all this social upheaval and the changes that are bombarding us. I am not a person who can be indifferent. I absorb these things. My music is my commentary," unquote.
1: Next week, it's part five of New Adventures in Music, a series within a series devoted to the thrill of musical discovery and the joy of listening. There's a couple of songs from tenor Zachary Wilder's amazing new album, Brooklyn Suite, and the featured work is Bela Bartok's scandalous 1926 one-act pantomime ballet, Miraculous Mandarin. Next up, it's composer Sarah Kirkland Snyder, who was another recent guest on Nonsuch Selects, and Elspeth Flea, her first choice is Henryk Goretzky's Symphony No. 3. Then it's the main event, the original 1992 Nonsuch recording, featuring the London Sinfonietta, conducted by David Zinman, with soprano Dawn Upshaw.
2: Hi, I'm Sarah Kirkland Snyder, and I'm here at Nonsuch in the holy space of the archive, here to talk about my Nonsuch Selects. It is not an understatement to say that this album made me want to be a composer. I found this record going to Tower Records, the listening booths back in the 90s, and I had no idea. I just chose it because of the cover, and I knew nothing about really contemporary composition at the time. And I listened to it, and I started weeping in Tower Records. And I thought, oh my gosh, this is the most beautiful thing I've ever heard in my life. And I thought that it was older. You know, I thought it was from a previous time period. So when I realized that it was written by, you know, a composer more recently, it made me feel like maybe there is a place for me in modern composition, because to be quite honest, a lot of the new music that I'd been hearing, you know, in my studies didn't always speak to me, didn't always make me think that I could see myself in the field. But this was the record that did it for me. Pretty much every composer of my generation loves this record, or at least many, many. Do, but...